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New York City is the place where they said, hey, babe, take a walk on the wild side. I said, hey, Joe, take a walk on the wild side.

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6: Welcome to the Golden Years, 60 minutes of pure nostalgia as we take you back to 1986.
7: In Britain, the most bitter government split of the Thatcher years was developing, the Westland affair. Westland helicopter makers were in deep trouble. Bill Paul of Sikorsky Fiat put in a rescue bid. Trade and Industry Secretary Leon Britton backed this American bid, but he was bitterly opposed by the former Defence Secretary Michael Heseltine, who favoured a European rescue plan.
8: When they arrived for the cabinet meeting, ministers had no idea they were about to witness a political sensation. They expected a tense discussion about how to limit the damage already caused by the Westland affair. Mr. Heseltine had warned friends he would resign if his side lost the battle over the future of the company. The mood was brittle but outwardly calm. The steel was all in the Prime Minister's words when she summed up the cabinet decision. From now on, no cabinet minister would be allowed to release comments on the Westland affair unless they'd been cleared with colleagues through the Cabinet Office. By the time Mrs. Thatcher had finished speaking, Mr. Heseltine had decided that his career with this Cabinet was over. He collected up his papers and walked out.
9: I have resigned from the Cabinet and I will make a full statement later today.
7: His resignation was a sensation and left him in the political wilderness for 5 years. And that wasn't the end of it. Leon Britton resigned soon afterwards over a leaked letter scandal. Mrs. Thatcher survived intact, but her government's credibility was wounded. However, political life went on, and history will record that despite her misgivings about Europe, Mrs. Thatcher was the one who decided physically to join Britain with the continent.
10: The United Kingdom and France have decided today, on the basis of reports by experts, to link their two countries by a twin bore tunnel under the Channel for rail traffic and motor vehicle shuttle trains.
11: Lack of consultation is what's angered most people in Kent. They feel they've been kept in the dark about a huge, albeit unnecessary, project that's going to radically change their lives. The most devastating effect of a fixed link will be on the local economy. Cross-channel ferries are the only growth industry in Kent. They employ over 12,000 in Dover and Folkestone, but two-thirds of those jobs could disappear with competition from a tunnel. Three out of four schemes make use of this 350-acre site at Cheriton, right next door to the village. 50 lorries a day will thunder through the Kent lanes to dump coal slag and chalk from the tunnel to level off the site. And all this without so much as a buy your leave.
7: Typically, the Japanese were further ahead with an even grander project. They were already laying railway tracks in the world's longest tunnel, the Seikan Tunnel, stretching for 33 miles and linking the mainland with Hokkaido to the north. Civil war raged in Aden. As the Queen's yacht Britannia sailed by, she became a lifeline rescuing more than 1,000 stranded foreign nationals.

0: wily and widely reviled dictator Ferdinand Marcos was toppled after ruling the Philippines for 20 years. Trouble flared after he rigged an election. After years of loyalty, military leaders turned against him. But the real victors were the thousands of ordinary Filipinos who risked their lives in public protests. An unstoppable, overwhelming tide of people power rose up against Marcos. Called on to put down the uprising, most of the army refused to open fire on ordinary people. Their choice was Cory Aquino, the widow of a murdered opposition leader.
1: Corazón Cobanco Aquino.
2: Corazón Cobanco Aquino.
1: Do solemnly swear.
2: Do solemnly swear.
1: That I will faithfully.
2: That I will faithfully.
1: And conscientiously.
2: And conscientiously.
1: Fulfill my duties.
2: Fulfill my duties.
1: As President of the Philippines.
2: As President of the Philippines.
0: On the other side of the world, the equally unpopular dictator Baby Doc Duvalier was also thrown out. The people of Haiti turned on members of the Duvalier's hated secret police, the Tonton Macoute. Soldiers managed to protect some from the vengeful wrath of the crowd. Others were less fortunate. In a classic Cold War ritual, the Russian dissident Anatoly Sharansky was handed over to the West as part of a spy swap.
3: It was well into the freezing night before all the arrangements were made to the satisfaction of both sides. And by the light of the early morning, after all the uncertainty, those arrangements became clear. 5 prisoners in Western hands to be exchanged for 4 from the Eastern Bloc, including Sharansky. Punctually at 9:45 London time, the convoy arrived from the Western side. The American ambassador's car, which was to pick up Sharansky, 4th from the front, the 2 vans containing the prisoners behind that. The programme was set out almost to the second, but it was deliberately unhurried, and there was a great deal of waiting. Some of the cameramen, indeed, had been waiting here for days to catch this moment. The spies, who were about to be handed over by the West, were a mixed bunch. A Czech couple caught spying in America, a Pole, a Russian, and an East German. By now, it was 11 o'clock exactly, and the central figure in this exchange was about to be a free man after 9 years of imprisonment. Anatoly Sharansky, dwarfed by the American officials escorting him to freedom, had been brought to Glinka Bridge together with the 3 spies the Russians were handing over. That was expected, given that they'd accused him, too, of being a spy. But the American ambassador to East Germany separated him from the others and led him out first. The ambassador's car was to take him to Tempelhof Airport in Berlin. From there, he was to fly to Frankfurt, where he was to catch a special plane to Tel Aviv. What happened today on Glinka Bridge marked a new and more hopeful moment in East-West relations.
0: In Britain, the media's love affair with royalty enjoyed a new lease on life when Prince Andrew was linked romantically with an old friend of the Princess of Wales.
4: It all looks right. The smiling redhead fits to perfection the pattern of a modern royal bride. The way the royal family is closing ranks protectively around her indicates that Sarah Ferguson may soon be one of them. The Queen's equerry, Hugh Lindsay, accompanied her when she made her second public appearance in royal company within 2 days. The Prince and Princess both like Fergie, as she's known, and she's liking all the publicity, which is just as well because there's going to be lots of it. It's a kind of magic. It's a kind of magic. A kind of magic.

0: Ken Livingstone was out of a job when the council he led, the GLC, was axed by the government.
1: The most important long-term impact has been to raise issues that politicians didn't get involved in before, like the sort of balance of power between black and white, between men and women, between lesbians and gays and heterosexuals, issues which it was thought were certain to be vote losers, but which we've moved a lot of public opinion on in London.
2: I don't think that he served the interests of the people of London very well. He wasted a very great deal of money. He always overrated. The rates in London had been far too high in the Livingstone years. He was the last of the big spenders.
0: Spending was the key issue, and the metropolitan authorities were considered too spendthrift to stay in business. The government had softened up the unions sufficiently for Rupert Murdoch to decide he could take on and beat the formerly indomitable print unions of Fleet Street. Violence flared repeatedly during the winter and spring outside the Wapping plant where he moved his newspapers. This was the front line of an ideological battleground.
3: The unpleasant array of objects thrown at them were displayed by police tonight. They included a 3-foot-long scaffolding pole, metal bars, and pieces of fencing. There was also the spent cartridge of a potentially deadly distress flare. Police say a small group of troublemakers, probably nothing to do with print workers, is hell-bent on causing a confrontation. The handful of pickets outside Wapping tonight agreed.
4: They turn up for the big demonstrations, they pull a fence down, they make a bit of noise, but when they go away, we're left standing here 24 hours a day, and we're the ones that have got to face the brutality that comes up. I've never seen anything like it last night. I never want to see it again, and I think every policeman in this country should be ashamed of himself because his uniform was dragged through the mud last night, and something's got to be done about it.
3: The yawning gap in Rupert Murdoch's hitherto impregnable security has been plugged temporarily. But the damage goes beyond property. Last night's distribution of the Sunday Times and the News of the World was delayed by 5 hours, an expensively long time in the cutthroat world of publishing.
0: Relations between Libya and the United States grew increasingly aggressive, and in April, the superpower struck. America justified the attack as self-defense against Libyan terrorism. But only Britain, among its allies, was prepared to allow F-111 jets to take off from its soil.

0: Carmel, California. By American standards, a rather snooty seaside town. Certainly not the sort of place you'd expect to find a Hollywood superstar campaigning to become mayor. But ever since Clint Eastwood strode onto the political stage, Carmel has become a town under siege, the candidate mobbed wherever he's gone.
1: Eastwood, 2,166.
0: He captured 70% of the votes.
2: Now is the time we have to get on and do the work. The campaigning is very difficult, I must say. It's much more difficult than making a movie.
0: The new mayor intends to keep the bad men out of town.
3: The year saw the death of Wallis Simpson, the Duchess of Windsor, the woman King Edward VIII fell in love with and for whom he chose to give up his throne.
4: You must believe me when I tell you that I have found it impossible to carry the heavy burden of responsibility and to discharge my duties as king as I would wish to do, without the help and support of the woman I love.
3: The ex-king and Mrs. Simpson were married at a chateau near Tours in France with no other member of the royal family present. The marriage was to last 35 years, nearly all of it spent in exile. The Duke wanted to return to public service and during the last years of the war became governor of the Bahamas. But for most of their married life, the couple were ostracized by the royal family, many thought unreasonably. The Duchess was barred from calling herself Her Royal Highness, though it's doubtful whether that was strictly legal.
5: Inside St. George's Chapel, away from the cameras, the service was simple and stripped of all trappings of state. The Queen, the Duke of Edinburgh and the Queen Mother sat in the choir opposite the coffin of dark English oak, which was surmounted by a single wreath sent by the Queen. On the stroke of four, the coffin was borne from the chapel on the shoulders of eight Welsh guardsmen. In his days as the world's Prince Charming, the Duke of Windsor was the regiment's colonel-in-chief. The Queen and the Duke, the Queen Mother and Princess Anne followed behind. On these same steps, only 8 days ago, they stood at the end of the Thanksgiving service for the Queen's 60th birthday. How many thoughts must have turned this afternoon to how different history might have been, but for the woman whose funeral it was today.
3: It was a highly profitable year for 10 people from Wiltshire. They formed a pool syndicate which hit the jackpot, the first ever £1 million pools win. The group were health service workers and, even as they celebrated at a press conference, they said the windfall wouldn't affect their jobs because they owed it to the patients to carry on.

0: In the first days of May, Europe was just waking up to the sinister consequences of the Chernobyl nuclear disaster. Fire had broken out in the reactor almost a week earlier, but the Soviet authorities were sluggish in alerting the local population and the international community. Eventually, the stricken reactor was entombed in concrete.
1: The radioactive fallout from the Chernobyl disaster may have all but disappeared, but in Britain, tests on food are continuing. Radioactivity taken up by grazing animals is only now appearing in meat. Sheep from areas of high rainfall are expected to show the highest levels. They'll reach a peak in a week or so. If the levels are raised, the Ministry of Agriculture say no one need worry. At danger levels, the Ministry would ban the sale of the meat. Sheep, cows and deer are being monitored. 100 sheep in the area of highest rainfall were tested. Of these, 16 were found to be over the limit, and one was four times over the safety limit.
0: There were to be restrictions on the sale of animals from the area for years to come. A lone runner triggered the world's biggest ever sport event, the Race Against Time. 30 million people took part in the fun run organized by SportAid to raise money for the starving in Africa. For the Ethiopian runner Omar Khalifa, it was an emotional mission.
2: And on the ramp outside the General Assembly, he lit the flame that would set the whole world running. Afterwards, Omar Khalifa was in tears in a crowd of diplomats.
3: The clock struck four in Britain. Up to 30 million people round the world set out to run for Africa. In Hyde Park alone, 250,000 had gathered, waiting for Bob Geldof to give the sign.
4: Change the world!
3: And away on their six-mile journey, snaking through the park, only those at the front having the space to run. Out along the London streets they went, down towards the Houses of Parliament. It was the biggest gathering ever seen at a sporting event in this country. During the past week, they were registering for the race at the rate of 20,000 a day. For most of them, it was a fun run in a carnival atmosphere, albeit with a purpose and a message that was all too real. And long after Hugh Jones, the former London Marathon winner, had come home in first place, thousands were still weaving their way out of the park. In other parts of the country, they were running too. In Glasgow, 20,000 people were seen off by the co-founder of Band-Aid, Midge Ure. And across the Irish Sea, over 10,000 gathered in Phoenix Park, Dublin, the city where Geldof himself was born.
0: The Falklands War had left a strong anti-British feeling throughout much of Latin America, so police had to mount a special guard for the England football squad when they arrived to train for the World Cup in Mexico. For the players, though, the real enemies were the heat and humidity.
5: The temperature in Monterrey was about 100 degrees as the squad began going through its paces. The players can expect to lose about 10 pounds during a match thanks to the intense heat. After 45 minutes' work, a hasty medical, a check on the pulse and on the temperatures inside to see who's taking the strain best. But it's the humidity that's worrying the doctors most.
6: It's difficult for the sweat to evaporate in humidity. And if it doesn't evaporate, you don't cool.
5: Captain Brian Robson didn't join in the main training. His major injury worry this time, a damaged Achilles tendon. But so far, so good.
7: No, no twinges at all, sir. I'm just touching wood and hoping that that'll continue until next Tuesday.
5: Striker Gary Lineker hardly looks in the kind of shape at the moment to terrorise the world's best defenders, but a plastic splint is being made for his injured wrist. It should enable him to play.

0: one of 10 stations Esso opened in the London area today, serving lead-free petrol. The Germans, the Austrians and the Swiss have already begun making the switch, ever since it became accepted that lead in petrol creates a health hazard. The government expects petrol companies to provide unleaded petrol nationwide within the next 3 years.
1: The cricket selectors decided David Gower had had a long enough innings as captain of the England team, so they sacked him and put in Mike Gatting to head up the side instead. Gatting said he thought his predecessor had got a raw deal, but both players accepted the decision with good grace.
2: Sarah Ferguson married her prince today and became not only a princess, but a duchess too. Watched by millions, she and her grand young Duke of York took their wedding vows with a smile and even a wink as the ceremony drew to an end. As she predicted, her dress will probably never be matched. Ivory duchess satin, beaded with bumblebees and anchors. And as she feared, she fluffed her lines as she spoke her prince's names.
3: 11 o'clock at the Abbey, the bridesmaids and pages arrive. The Mall, the sovereign's escort of the household cavalry. The Queen and Duke smiling broadly, every inch the proud parents. The groom and his supporter left for the Abbey looking suitably serious. But not so the bride. All brides are beautiful, but this one looked overwhelmingly happy too. She said she was looking forward to making her wedding vows so that they could begin their life together.
4: I, Sarah Margaret.
5: Take thee, Andrew Albert Christian Edward.
4: Take thee, Andrew Albert Christian Edward.
5: To my wedded husband.
1: And over the summer of 1986, people were also preoccupied with two other social problems. The first was the growing incidence of glue sniffing among teenagers.
6: The grieving family of Nicola Halls gathered at Guildford Crematorium for her funeral. It was private. They wanted no publicity. Nicola had died after she'd been seen sniffing butane gas from a canister. Among the tributes at Nicola's funeral were flowers from the National Campaign Against Solvent Abuse. They say it's a swiftly growing menace.
7: Well, we're finding that the number of children we are coming across that quite simply don't realise the dangers involved. And even professional people don't appreciate how dangerous it is. And we feel this is getting through to the youngsters themselves. They find very few people to go to for information and therefore assume that it's quite safe.
1: AIDS was the other and to prove infinitely the bigger problem. Stories about the spread of the disease were constantly in the headlines.
6: Researchers say up to 40,000 people in Britain have the AIDS virus, most without knowing. Publicity has gone largely unheeded, and experts say many people still don't know how widespread are the risks.
8: At the moment, the greatest risk in our country is still the homosexual population, where the disease now in London is extremely common.
6: Experts forecast that by the end of the century, every family in the country will have been touched in some way by AIDS.

0: Manchester Police Authority suspended its Deputy Chief Constable John Storker in the argument over the real reason his became a cause célèbre.
1: Mr. Storker has been on enforced leave since the end of May, when he was also taken off the controversial investigation he was leading into the Royal Ulster Constabulary. It was suggested that his suspension was an attempt to discredit his Northern Ireland inquiries. But the report into the allegations against Mr. Storker by West Yorkshire's Chief Constable Colin Sampson says they had nothing at all to do with Northern Ireland. His 1,500-page report says the allegations centre on Mr. Storker's friendship with Kevin Taylor and the fact that both men attended social functions at which known criminals were also present.
0: Some intrepid adventurers drew curious onlookers with their attempt to float in a giant plastic bubble down the Thames. They belonged to the Dangerous Sports Club, an eccentric group whose death-defying feats had become a regular feature. This exploit came to a predictable ending when the bubble sprang a leak. Someone who might have enjoyed the visual side of that stunt was Henry Moore, Britain's greatest sculptor, who died in August. His work, with its instantly recognisable curves and holes, occupies a unique and respected position in modern art.
2: The Hungarian actress Zsa-Zsa Gabor has been married again in Los Angeles. It's her eighth wedding, or her ninth if you allow for her brief union with a Spanish duke 4 years ago. She says that one doesn't count.
3: The first time they saw Zsa-Zsa marry was in 1939. She was divorced the same year. Successive marriages lasted between 6 years and one, or even a matter of a few hours if you include the wedding Miss Gabor would rather forget.
0: After years of deep distrust, there were signs of a sea change in the relationship between the United States and the Soviet Union. The Soviet foreign minister came to make peace.
4: Then, in the public forum of the General Assembly, Mr. Shevardnadze rose to deliver such a speech as has not been heard from the Russians here in a generation. There was a chance, he said, to lay the foundation for a lasting peace.
5: What is to be done? To continue playing the game of nuclear roulette? It's clear even now that sooner or later, this could lead us to collective suicide. We have a chance to lay the foundations for lasting peace.
4: Yesterday, it was the Russians who didn't join in the applause. Today it was the Americans. In the past, the Secretary of State has stormed out of these sessions denouncing the Russian speech. Today he was rather more positive.
6: I welcome Mr. Shevardnadze's call for the elimination of nuclear weapons, something that President Reagan has long advocated.
2: Geoffrey Boycott has been sacked by Yorkshire County Cricket Club, the team he's played for throughout his 24-year career. The announcement of Boycott's sacking came after a meeting tonight of Yorkshire's Cricket Committee. Boycott, who captained the Yorkshire side for several years, has had a stormy relationship with the club of late, but he's always been a favourite of the Yorkshire fans.
7: When Boycott arrived at Headingley, many people thought he would be offered the captaincy. But after 5 hours of meetings, Boycott's 24-year association was ended by Brian Close, a former captain.
8: The good of Yorkshire cricket in the future came first.
7: In the past, Boycott's fans have rallied to support him when faced with a similar crisis. The committee feel they've judged it correctly, and it won't happen this time.

0: the government announced it was to privatize British Airways, the latest in a series of state sell-offs. Earlier in 1986, Vickers and Swan Hunter shipbuilders went under the hammer, and British Gas was to go the same way before the year was out. Also in October, the Stock Exchange experienced its Big Bang, the transition to computers which transformed the way dealers went about their business. Trading was disrupted briefly when too many curious dealers went into the computer system all at once. Otherwise, the great day was largely uneventful and went off with more of a whimper than a bang. A growing awareness of the problem of child abuse prompted social workers to set up a new charity, Childline. The idea was to provide a caring, professional contact for children in danger or suffering any form of cruelty. Experience quickly showed that many young callers were intensely relieved to find an adult prepared to listen and perhaps believe their story.
1: A team of social workers who specialise in child abuse problems will man the phone lines 24 hours a day, every day of the year. Stickers advertising the special telephone number will soon be going up in schools and every telephone box in the country.
0: Washington was abuzz with revelations about Irangate, a political scandal that threatened to engulf President Reagan. Question was, how much did he know about a shady deal to sell weapons to the Iranians, hoping it would help Western hostages, and then use the proceeds to fund Contra rebels in Central America?
2: It was the most important news conference of his presidency. He seemed more nervous than usual, but determined to defend the record, to deny that a mistake was made, and to insist that the responsibility was his.
3: I consider the risks of failure and the rewards of success, and I decided to proceed, and the responsibility for the decision and the operation is mine, and mine alone.
2: He didn't want to appear defensive, but he was challenged by a White House press corps in full cry, and it was hard to avoid.
3: I've just been trying to answer all your questions as well as I can, and I don't feel that I have anything to defend about at all. With the circumstances the way they were, the decision I made, I still believe was the correct decision, and I believe that we achieved some portion of our goals.
2: Four times he denied that arms had been sent to Iran through a third country, meaning Israel.
3: We did not condone and do not condone the shipment of arms from other countries.
2: After 35 minutes, he turned and left, having undoubtedly won some public sympathy. But in an extraordinary move, the White House immediately put out a statement to the effect that what the president had just said was not true, and there was a third country involved in our secret project with Iran.

0: The Princess of Wales, it became clear, was a martyr to backache. Close observation of pictures taken over several months showed her discomfort. The revelation of this all-too-common human frailty merely served to endear the princess further to royal admirers. At the end of the year, Harold Macmillan, who became the Earl of Stockton, died at the age of 92. As Prime Minister in the 50s, he presided over a period of sustained economic growth. People enjoyed many consumer goods previously thought of as luxuries for the privileged few. He told voters they'd never had it so good, or words to that effect. He was to return to the public eye in later years, and even in his 90s was still making speeches in the Lords.
1: 63 years ago, I went to Stockton-on-Tees to stand for Parliament. The unemployment figure was then 29%. Last November, I went to a party there of my friends. The unemployment is 28%. Rather sad end to one's life.
2: The experimental aircraft Voyager is just hours away from what's been called the last aviation record. The plane is flying non-stop round the world without refueling, and it's now heading up the Mexican coast towards its landing site in California. But there have been a couple of problems on this last leg. Both engines stopped, and the plane dropped 3,000 feet before they could be restarted again. And for the first time since they took off 9 days ago, the crew, Dick Rutan and Gina Yeager, are meeting headwinds.
3: They've been through every time zone and just about every emotion. Tears from the buffeting they took across Africa, and now elation on the final leg home, north along the western coast of Mexico, and later this morning onto the dry lake bed they started from. Only now are they battling the headwinds that they'd feared from the start. For the rest of the time, they had tailwinds all the way. So Voyager will land with a spare 6.5 to 7% of fuel in her tanks. She would have the extra capacity if the pilots wished, which they don't, to take her all the way on to New York and beyond. But the plane's exact location is being kept a secret, and the communications are coded.
4: We're looking at safety now. We're not looking at pictures or media or anything else. Our only concern is to get them home.
3: Weather conditions for the landing are described as near perfect, and if all goes well, Americans today will get a much-needed lift to their spirits from Voyager, the flying fuel tank.
0: And what did the kids want for Christmas in 1986? Well, in a rare moment of fun, the newsmen found out and compiled this chart. The Hornby Scale Electrics was a new entry and the most popular British-made toy. Into the top five with the Masters of the Universe, up from number six the previous year. At number four, there's a range of preschool toys from Fisher-Price of America. At three, the season's best-selling girls' toy, My Little Pony. Number two, it's Town Technic from Lego. And top of the tree, for the second year running, are Transformers, designed in America, made in Japan.
5: And that's how it was in 1986. The news clips were courtesy of the BBC and Newsweek International. And I've enjoyed your company today. Take care of yourselves till we meet again. Bye-bye.

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1: Well, it's my very great pleasure today to welcome Radio Frimley Park, actually one of the officers of the station, Malcolm Tree.
2: Officers, I don't know.
1: Well, Malcolm is the secretary of Radio Frimley Park. How did you get involved in it?
2: I think, because I knew you were going to ask me that, I was trying to think back how I started, and it took, like everybody, ages to go through the introductory period. But I think it must have been about 3 years ago when my proper work job started drying up. The phone didn't ring anymore too often, and I thought, well, I've got a lot of time on my hands, I may as well fill it up with something. And why I thought of Radio Frimley Park, I've no idea, and I can't even remember where I saw the advert now, if I did see one. I probably did, I probably walked past it, but maybe in the corridor one day, or saw something about it in the paper. I think I thought, oh, well, that might be interesting.
1: Yeah. You said it took a long time to get onto the station, having decided you wanted to come on.
2: Yeah.
1: Can you just explain a little bit to the listeners?
2: Well, that's because when you join, you have to fill in two forms, and an occupational health form, which, when I joined, was a lot simpler than it is now. The occupational health one is about diseases you've had, may have had, think you possibly might get, and you fill all that in a form, and it was only one piece of A4. It's now four sides of A4, and you get an explanatory booklet to fill in. This will put people off joining, won't it? An explanatory booklet to tell you how to fill that form in, of four pages. The other one is just a form for us, so we know who you are, what your contact numbers are. And the other one is for the hospital to register as one of their volunteers. And those two are more or less the same information. So that's boring, because you write your name twice, your address twice, your telephone number twice, and you think, why can't they just copy the one they've given to the first person in the first place? So you fill those in, then you have to have a criminal records check, CRB, and then eventually someone says, come in, get your photograph taken, and we'll give you a badge.
1: Yes, but we do hope that doesn't put too many people off, but I have to say with you that I only had one page rather than four pages to fill in, but it did take an age.
2: Yeah.
1: You said that your work had dried up, as it were.
2: Yeah.
1: What were you actually doing?
2: I was a location manager for television. And it's a young man's game, really, because you do, on average, a 90-hour week. You're probably up at, if you're doing a series like London's Burning or The Knock, which was a customs and excise series, or any of those, it's a six-day week and then a five-day week, so it's a fortnightly turnaround. You're averaging about a 90-hour week. You're up at 4 in the morning, you're back home about 7:30, 8:30, 9 o'clock at night, and up again at 4 the next morning. So it's a young man's game. The hours are long. The money used to be very good, but is now moderate. And eventually, if the producer that you get kind of attached to, because they like to have the same crew around them all the time, if he stops working, you tend to stop working, you have to go out and find another producer who might like you. Because it's all done by word of mouth, and it's not what you know, it's who you know, certainly.
1: Yeah. So you're a freelance, in fact?
2: Yeah.
1: So
2: I wasn't originally.
1: You weren't originally?
2: No.
1: So let's go back to how do you get into television then?
2: Oh, well, these days it's very difficult because there are so many media courses where hopeful journalists and reporters and presenters, and they want to be frontmen and presenters, go off and do media courses at university, and they churn out so many of those now. And there are so few jobs now that there's an overload. So there are far too many people looking for far too jobs. And there were originally when I started, although when I started in 1968, hard to believe but true, Reedy Fusion, which was the London-based contractor, which did 7 days a week, had just lost its contract when the contracts came up for renewal with ITV. And they split it into Thames Television, which then did Monday to Friday till 7 p.m, and then London Weekend Television, which is just the clues in the title, did the weekend. So they came on the air at 7 o'clock in the evening on a Friday and did the Saturday and Sunday, and then Thames came back on Monday morning.
1: We'll pause there for our first record. Our guest today is Malcolm Treen, who is about to reveal the secrets of his life behind the scenes in television. So our first record is Billy J. Kramer. Do you want to know a secret?

0: That was Billy J. Kramer, Do You Want to Know a Secret? Because Malcolm Treen, who is our guest today, is about to tell us the secrets about his work behind the screen in television.
1: And as a result of Thames losing their contract, Fusion losing their contract, maybe, pardon. They then split it, so they gave London Weekend the weekend and Thames Monday to Friday. So Reedy Fusion were out the window. Most of the staff from Reedy Fusion got re-employed and were given the opportunity either to go to Thames at Teddington and start up Thames Television or stay on and become London Weekend. And as a result of which, that was where the main body of the workforce came from. They lost, I suppose, about half their staff. It kind of divided almost 50-50, not exactly, but 50, so half the staff went off to be Thames and half the staff stayed and became London Weekend at Wembley Studios. So London Weekend found themselves having, I don't know, lost 50% of their staff of sound and television, sound and camera people. So they advertised for 12 sound trainees and 12 camera trainees. And there was an advert in the paper that just said, if you're interested in television, da da da, apply here. And I went off for an interview.
0: So what was your background before that then?
1: School. That was it, straight from school.
0: So you went straight from school into training as...
1: Yeah, sound.
0: As sound?
1: Yeah. I had an interview with the BBC on the same day up in London, which was interesting because the ITV one, the London Weekend one, was very easy chairs, comfy. They called me Malcolm, they sat me down, they gave me a cup of coffee and some biscuits, and we talked about photographing hedgehogs and recording various things. And they ended up saying, well, which would you rather do? Do you want to be in sound or do you want to be in cameras? And I said, I don't know really, I suppose sound, probably more interested in. And they said, okay. And they said, have you applied anywhere else? And I said, well, the BBC. In fact, I've got an interview there this afternoon. And the man said to me, who was a chap called Brian Penny, who was head of sound at London Weekend then, well, we'll see if we can beat the BBC on this one, shall we? So I knew almost I'd got the job, really, as I walked out the building. I went to the BBC and went for some offices in Regent Street. And the first thing they did was plonk a circuit diagram down in front of me and said, that's connected up wrongly, Mr. Treen. Where is it connected up wrongly? And how would you correct it? Well, my background was history, economics and English. And I thought, well, I've got the education, I've got the knowledge. I thought this was a... it was to train you. And I thought, well, the object of training, I thought, was if you could learn, you could be taught and trained. So I looked at this card and I turned it upside down just for a joke and then turned it back again and it didn't get a laugh. And I said, no, I don't know. No, I can't, because I've never been into circuit diagrams and things. And they said, oh... And they all looked... It was three men behind a tall desk with the sun behind them, the usual thing. And they all looked a bit disturbed and said, well, try this one. Hand me another card. And said, this is easier. So I did the same gag again and it still didn't get a laugh. And this was as far as the interview got. They said, well, I don't think you've got the technical qualifications for the job, Mr. Treen. Thank you and good morning. And I left. Collected my expenses from the BBC, who paid for my train fare. ITV didn't. So BBC paid for me to go to the ITV interview, which I then got. Yeah.
0: That's extraordinary.
1: So I got into London Weekend. Yeah.
0: It's a very, very good commentary on the different approach of the different organisations.
1: Totally different. Absolutely. Worlds apart.
0: Well, Malcolm Treen, who is our guest, has been telling us how he got from school to television and had interviews with BBC and ITV before joining ITV. So, he's been telling us how difficult difficult and amusing those interviews were. So let's have Tony Bennett now with Anything Goes.

0: That was Tony Bennett with Anything Goes. Malcolm Treen, who's our guest today, is talking about his life in television and is about to tell us about the training process. So you've just left school. You've become a sound trainee.
1: Yes.
0: What did that entail?
1: This was basically based in the studio and sometimes outside broadcast. And you learnt really how to deal with the sound on the studio floor. The progression was from sound on the studio floor to grams operator up in the control room, and eventually mixer, sound mixer. But you were put with a crew on the floor, and you learnt how to operate a boom, really, because booms were the things in those days, and this was actually almost before the radio mic had been invented, not quite, but they were still fairly elementary and reasonably unreliable, and most dramas, situation comedies, were all done with booms swinging about above people's heads.
0: And they were all live and not taped?
1: Some were live, some were taped.
0: So I remember No Hiding Place was...
1: That was before my time. That was really Fusion, that was live. Yes, that was live. Zed Cars was live, all those sort of things. We used to do Frost on Friday, Frost on Saturday, Frost on Sunday, which were all live entertainment shows. He did his chat show on a Friday and what did he do on a Saturday? The Sunday one was a kind of entertainment thing with a bit of chat in between. They were all live. They were great days to work, because these days they have gone back to live in some situations, but we didn't do many live dramas. Most of the dramas were recorded upstairs, downstairs I worked on.
0: Really?
1: And that was recorded.
0: Tell me a bit about that, because it's just they're rerunning that on one of the digital.
1: You see some of my my finest work then. there was a wonderful one I remember where we were dubbing it. I'd become a grammar by that time. And what you did when you dubbed a programme like that, you took the sound off the videotape, basically. Played with the sound and then put it back onto the videotape. 2 days later or a day later, or however long it took you to dub it. And by dubbing, I mean you'd put footsteps on and Atmos and stuff outside, which you wouldn't bother playing into the studio because you could easily get it wrong. So why not play safe and just put it on at the dub? So you'd leave most of the things to the dub, even the end of part music, da da da da da da, the sting as we used to call it, or the opening music or the closing music, that would all be put on later. And the effects, and there was one lovely one where they'd gone off to Scotland, the whole family, all of the upstairs, downstairs people, and Ruby, dear little Ruby, thought the place that they were staying in was haunted and had nightmares and kept going out in the middle of the night. Gordon Jackson, who played Hudson, who was a lovely man, had to go and calm her down and reassure her that there was nothing untoward happening. And he opened a window that she'd been looking out of, saying she'd heard noises outside. And it was all to do with poachers. It was the bottom line of the whole plot. And he looked out of the window, and we thought, oh, he's opened the window. That'd be nice to put an owl on, because it's night time. So we put the usual STU, as we'd sound transcription unit, owl, we put on. And for some reason, we then passed on very quickly, because we could see there was nothing else, and we just spooled, as it were, through, and went to the next scene and put the horse and cart outside where they opened the front door. And stuff. When we came to lay the sound back onto the videotape, onto VTR, so you had a bit on videotape place where there were lots of videotape machines, big things, huge, and there was this whole process of, right, now we'll lay it back, and it had to be in sync, and you had to get the mouths in line with the sound that you were putting back on. To our horror, and we hadn't noticed it, and there was nothing we could do about it, because that was committed. In order to take it back off again and put it back on would have been an enormous cost. As Gordon Jackson opened the window and the owl went, his next line, which we'd completely missed, was, "No, Ruby, there's Satan a sound of anything out there." And he shut the window. And we then all yelled, "Except the owl!"
0: Well, that's Malcolm Treen, who's our guest today, telling us about his work with Upstairs, Downstairs, long-running television series. So it's appropriate, I think, for our third record to have the theme tune from Upstairs, Downstairs.

0: That was a theme tune from the long-running series Upstairs Downstairs, in which Malcolm Treen, our guest, took part behind the scenes as one of the sound recording engineers. He's now going to tell us how he moved from recording engineer to being a location manager. Did you ever get people complaining? Because there's the current, basically, upstairs, downstairs plot in Downton Abbey on that.
1: Oh, yes, it's very evening. Good. I mean, it's a dead ringer, really.
0: Yes, but yeah. People keep on ringing and seeing things, arrows and so on. Did you ever get that sort of problem?
1: No, we didn't. No, I don't think we did on that. Yeah.
0: So nobody noticed the...
1: nobody complained about the owl. Nobody wrote in about that and said, good grief, you buffoons.
0: So earlier you said that you later went on to become a location manager.
1: Yeah.
0: What does that entail?
1: That, in the early days, that was a really, really good job. Because they only had one. What happened was that the studio time became more and more expensive. Scenery became more and more expensive. So it actually became cheaper to go outside, even though you had a whole circus that went with you. And quite how the costing worked, I've no idea, because obviously I'm not an accountant. And it always seemed amazing to me that you would take up to 80 people out on the road, and somehow this was cheaper than building a set. But it was cheaper, just to give someone £500 a day for using their house, than to build the set in the studio and equip the studio. So more and more, the stuff went outside, inserts, even whole series were all suddenly done in location rather than in the studio. And they only had one location manager at London Weekend at the time. And I got seconded into the locations department because they realised they were going to need more and more. And I think they ended up with something like, there must have been four of us eventually at the end of it all. But they did have what they called location production managers, who actually took charge of the whole shoot. And what you did initially as a location manager was you were given a script, because you had time in those. There's nothing was last minute. It was all plenty of planning went into it all. You were given the scripts and you would go off and look for the pub, the house, the farm, the bakery, whatever you had to find. And after 3 or 4 weeks of whatever it was out hunting, usually with the designer or the director or both, you would then find a location production manager would come along and say, right, I'm ready to take over this job. And you'd say, right, well, I found the pub, I got the house, I got the farm, I haven't found the church, and I didn't find the undertakers. And he would say, okay, fine. And you would hand everything to him. So you actually never saw any of the filming, which was wonderful, because you never saw those 80 of your closest chums turn up and destroy someone else's property. You never got involved in getting up at 4 o'clock in the morning, being on site at 6 to see the location caterers in. You just swanned around, usually from about 8 in the morning till about 6 at night, had a nice lunch with the director and the designer, and that was it. And there was no responsibility. You found stuff, you took pictures, you gave it all to the location production manager, and you moved on to the next production.
0: Did you make a list of that to put into a folder, as it were, so that other
1: we
0: people...
1: We did, yeah. And that was the joy of working for a company like London Weekend, is that they had a big design department. There must have been 25 designers in there, 30 designers. We had a fairly big location production people, office, if you want to call it. So we shared ideas. Designers would go, oh, I've never come across... Have you ever come across so-and-so? And they would say, oh, yes, I did one of those. And they would help one another out and solve problems. Now what's happened is that more and more, well, virtually all the staff of everywhere now are freelance, and you work on your own. So there's no longer that cross-fertilisation of ideas, past history, past experience, to converse with anybody else, because you're on your own. So all that's kind of gone, which is a shame, because that was, you know...
0: To a layman like me, that means a waste of money, because everybody's now working on their own. As you said, they've not got any history, they haven't got any experience to draw on, and therefore it's going to be much more expensive for a single person to go out and learn the things that other people knew instinctively.
1: That's right, yes. Nobody trains anybody anymore either, you see. There's none of that. So, like, I was seconded to location, so I learned. People were seconded to... the design department, so they had assistant designers and assistant designers, and so the assistant designer would learn from the designer what to do, and then eventually become a designer. And there isn't any of that now. You say, I'm a designer, and you go out there and do it.
0: Let's pause there for our fourth record. Malcolm Treen has been telling us his work as a location manager, which took him to various places. But on occasions, he did have time off. He didn't tell me he went fishing, but I'm sure he might have done. So let's have Bing Crosby and Louis Armstrong with Gone Fishing.
2: I'll tell you why I can't find you. Every time I go out to your place, you gone fishing.
3: How you know?
2: What is it?

0: Could be.
1: There's your hoe out in the sun, where you left a row half done. You claim that hoeing ain't no fun.
0: But I can prove it.
1: You ain't got no ambition. Gone fishing by a shady, weighty pool.
0: Shangri-La. Really la.
1: I'm wishing I could be that kind of fool.
0: Shall I twist your arm?
1: I'd say no more work for mine.
0: Welcome to the club.

0: Wishing.
1: Papa Bing, I've stopped by your place a time or two lately, and you aren't home either.
0: Well, I'm a busy man, Louie. I got a lot of big deals cooking. I was probably tied up at the studio.
1: You aren't tied up, you dog. You was just playing old gone fishing. There's a sign up on your door.
0: Pops, don't blab it around, will you?
1: Gone fishing.
0: Keep it shady. I got me a big one staked out.
1: You ain't working anymore.
0: I don't have to work. I got me a piece of Gary.
1: Cows need milking in the barn.
0: I have the twins on that detail. They each take a side.
1: But you just don't give a darn.
0: Give them 4 bits of cow and hand lotion.
1: You just never seem to learn.
0: Man, you taught me.
1: You ain't got no ambition.
0: You're convincing me.
1: Gone fishing. Got your hound dog by your side.
0: That's old Cindy Lou going with me.
1: Gone fishing. Mm-hmm. Fleas are biting at his hide.
0: Get away from them boys, your father.

0: That was Bing Crosby and Louis Armstrong, Gone Fishing, reminding us of leisure times, which I'm sure location managers like Mark Antrim had in a busy time when he was working for television. He worked on Upstairs, Downstairs, and then he went on to work on London's Burning, and the stat he's going to talk to us about now.
1: So where were you based with London?
2: London Weekend, on the South Bank originally. Eventually. Originally we were at Wembley, in Wembley Studios, just near the stadium, which was then taken over by, I think it's ended up as Fountain Studios now. So it's still a studios, it's been diminished somewhat. The outside broadcast garage, or yard where we kept all our outside broadcast vehicles, is now McDonald's. Which is a bit sad to go back there and see that. You shed a little tear, or I did, when I returned there. But that's where we started, but we finished on the South Bank.
0: A frivolous comment about McDonald's. If you go to the Battle of Waterloo, the starting point of the Union Brigade charge, which is just over the top of the ridge, is actually now a McDonald's.
2: There we are. They're everywhere, aren't they?
0: Yeah. Yeah. So where were you living at that time then? When you started in Wembley and then went to South Bank?
2: When I was in Wembley, I was living in Harrow Weald, just near Harrow. When we moved to the South Bank, I was eventually down in Ash in Surrey, I think.
0: Right. Are you married at this stage?
2: Yeah, I was, yeah. And used to commute on the train, usually, to the sound department, because that was, you didn't go anywhere else apart from usually in the studio or just occasionally on an outside broadcast or doing inserts.
0: You start with London Weekend Television basically as a schoolboy.
2: Yeah, sure.
0: And at what stage then do you get married? I mean,
2: quite young, 22, 23.
0: It's longer than a life sentence, isn't it?
2: I say that. Yes. I get told off by my wife, yeah. I say you get longer than that, you get less than that for murder. Yes.
0: So you've moved to the South Bank.
2: Yeah.
0: You're a location manager now.
2: Ah, right, yeah.
0: You mentioned earlier that you worked on London's Burning. Was that as a location manager?
2: Yeah, it was, yeah.
0: So how did you go about finding locations for that? Did somebody say, I want X, Y and Z, and you go and find them?
2: Most of them, the one of the small joys of London's Burning, mind you, there were many, was that they did have standing sets built. So they usually, on average, spent 2 or 3 days in the studio. Which at least you knew out of the 10 days you had three that you didn't have to fill. Some of them were stock continuity locations, so various people's exterior houses were always there. You'd always go back to the same place to use them. Obviously, Signos, outside of Signos House, was always the outside of Signos House. You'd go back to the same street. The people in the street after 13 years did get slightly, how can I put this? bored with our continued returns. We tried not to go back more than once a month if we could help it, and usually it was only for half a day, because eventually, I think with Signos certainly, eventually, and Hallam, who was the fire chief, one of the crew leader, we built the interior of the houses eventually, because I can't remember why, there must have been a damn good reason, but we did build the inside of it. Mainly to stop us being in that vicinity for so long, because someone just arriving at the front door and going in doesn't take obviously as long as a whole scene in the living room that's going to take 2 days or half a day or a whole day. So that was that. Then you would get, what you would get then is other new locations of new characters or people who were just in it for a one-off. And then there was always the big fire, which sometimes was a major headache and sometimes wasn't. The worst one I ever had was the pile-up on a motorway.
0: That's an appropriate point. I think having a pile-up on a motorway to stop for a pause for another record. Now, at first sound, as it were, or sight, Lawrence of Arabia theme is not the one you will play about a pile-up on a motorway. But as you will hear in our next part of the interview with Malcolm Treen, he would tell us that the pile-up was supposed to be as a result of activity in Arabia.

0: That was the theme tune from the film Lawrence of Arabia. And Mark Trini, who is our guest, will now tell us how that links in with his last little story about having a pile-up staged on the Petersfield Bypass in Hampshire.
1: And the script said, because it was the original Gulf War, the road now looks like the road to Basra. There are at least 25 cars and 10 lorries on fire. And you think, ooh, am I going to do that then? And you go, oh, God. So off you go to the Ministry of Transport, the motorways people, da da da da da da da. And eventually I found down in Petersfield the A3 bypass that had not yet been built. They'd built one section of it but hadn't completed the next. And there was a section from roundabout to roundabout that they'd completed and done, and they were waiting to open the whole stretch for the next roundabout to roundabout. And we played on the stretch that they had not yet opened but was completed.
0: That's very interesting. So I go down that bypass.
1: Oh, well, there you go.
0: Very often to Portsmouth.
1: There's a big sign up on one of the bridges saying, Malcolm gave blood here. Because it was a company called Tarmac Construction who were building it. And they were lovely and very helpful. And we decked or plated the road, because we did have cars on fire. Not really on fire. They look like they're on fire, but they're not. But even so, there were oil and stuff and hot metal that drips. So every single car was plated with thick metal plate underneath it that you couldn't see. Most of it was shot at night. So in order not to damage the road surface, what we hadn't allowed for was the huge flame effects in the background that are called Dantes, which by their very nature kind of explains them, and are oil-based. And we always reckon the most dangerous job in the film game was to be a Dante lighter, because it was a massive flame that shot up in the air by oil. So the effect is amazing. But you can say, do you want it on or do you want it off, Guff? And you say, cut! And it all goes out because the man turns the handle and it stops. What we didn't realise was the residue of the oil that hadn't burnt off then got into the road surface and damaged it. And it was only after we cleaned it all off there was a certain amount of damage. It wasn't these days. It seemed then an astronomical amount of money. I think it cost about £25,000 to put it right.
0: Well, a lot of money in those days.
1: Yes, but it was an insurance job, so Tarmac were happy, we were happy, and that was it.
0: So. If you'd not been able to find something like that,
1: yes,
0: would
1: I don't
0: you...
1: know. I don't know. You go out and shoot yourself. I have no idea.
0: Or do you go to the Ministry of Defence? So I remember that St Trinian's was shot partly on the old military railway at Borden.
1: Oh, right, yes.
0: Which is now closed down,
1: yes,
0: of course.
1: Yes.
0: Did you actually go to places like ministries?
1: Yeah, I went to... one of the ones I went to was the Fire Brigade headquarters down in Moreton in Marsh, where they have a stretch of motorway to play on to rehearse crashes and things like that. So they've got a pretend stretch. But they wanted some amazing amount of money, something like £5,000 a day, that we said, don't be silly. So we never did go there. It was a shame, because it looked quite a nice stretch of road, and it was completely away from the public and would have been completely isolated and perfect. But we looked at old air runways and how we could, how much they needed to construct the... The other thing about this motorway one was that it was supposed to be foggy. So the crash had all happened in fog. So the brief I was given was a motorway in a culvert that can be filled by fog, so we could put a fog machine in there and the fog wouldn't blow away. Well, unfortunately, Moreton in the Marsh, it would have gone like that because it's completely flat and open. So that A3 thing did have banking either side, so we could put fog in there.
0: That's fascinating to talk through an episode, as it were. But I didn't realise it had gone on for 13 years.
1: Yeah, it got... The main producer, a guy called Paul Knight, who was brilliant, packed in after series 10, after 10 years. And it then went a bit downhill, I have to say.
0: Jack Rosenthal, wasn't it?
1: Originally.
0: Yeah, originally.
1: The first hour and a half feature length one he did.
0: But not the series?
1: No.
0: Oh, right.
1: No, he just wrote that first one.
0: So, what about the actors? Did you get to see the actors at all? You mentioned Gordon Hudson previously in Upstairs Downstairs. Did you get to meet the actors or see him?
1: Oh, yeah. Gordon was lovely. The actor, all the crew, all the cast in London's Burning were lovely, lovely people. Really nice. Richard Welsh, who played Sick Note, was an avid red wine drinker.
0: Really?
1: Yes. Yeah. Quite a chum.
0: So you've moved on then from being a trainee sound man to a location manager.
1: Yeah.
0: Is that where you... what happened when London Weekend Television actually went, didn't it?
1: Well, they got rid of me before they got rid of themselves. I got made redundant after 24 years.
0: Well, Malcolm Treen has just been made redundant, as he said, after 24 years. So he was free. A record therefore must be, mustn't it? Cliff Richard with Sing a Song of Freedom.

0: Mel Petrine, our guest today, has been telling us of his life in television, how he's been made redundant after 24 years. But that, of course, was not the end of his working life.
1: Which kind of was a bit of a blow. I was given the opportunity of... I'd slipped into a routine of doing London's Burning during the winter, because it was a winter-based series, and then doing You Bet at Shepperton with Matthew Kelly in the summer, which was lovely to spend the summer at Shepperton and go out and do stuff. And that was kind of my routine. I'd go from one series to another until eventually London's Burning decided that all these in-house people were too expensive, and they wanted to employ freelance people who would save them £100 a week. So they said, oh, no, I don't think we need you. You won't be on the next series because we're going to get freelance people in because they cost less. Oh, so that was that. So I went back to them the weekend. Having been at Shepperton during the summer doing You Bet, I then said, oh, well, I'm coming back in the winter. And the person in charge of light entertainment said, oh, are you? Oh. Because that's originally where that's the department I was in. Oh, well, we've already got people in to fill your position for the winter because we thought you were going to go back onto London's Burning again. So I said, no, I'm not. Oh, well, we've contracted these other people. Oh, well, I suppose you could help out for a few months and then go back onto Beatles About. Well, I'd done Beatles About, for 4 years. And it was enough, really.
0: So you've now been made redundant.
1: Yes. I was given the opportunity of doing Beatles About.

0: and you've suddenly been made redundant like that.
1: Gutted after 24 years because I'd known no other life than London Weekend. I'd had no other job. I'd never worked for any other company. That had been my whole existence, as you said, from schoolboy to idiot man.
0: And this time you've got a family?
1: Yeah, two girls, yeah, wife. So you think, oh, that's it. So you think, well, I'll go freelance, I'll be a freelancer too. And luckily, of course, because I was then freelance, I went back onto London's Morning.
0: So using your old contact?
1: As a freelancer, yeah. Oh, yeah. Well, if you're freelance, yeah, okay, come on then. Crazy world.
0: So how much longer did you work on then?
1: Probably for another 5 years, I think. Yeah.
0: Doing the programmes down at Shepparton as well?
1: No.
0: In the summer?
1: No, I didn't. I did London's Burning and then I can't remember how I filled in between. Various odds and sods, even working for the BBC, I think.
0: So it's a question series. Really of contacts, isn't it? Personal contacts.
1: Absolutely.
0: As you were saying earlier, you found the phone stopped ringing at some stage.
1: Yeah, after the you know, you don't... I think Barry Cryer has said this, you don't retire in this business, the phone stops ringing. Because eventually you're not mingling anymore with the right people. Well, not the right people, but people who are actually making things. Because you're working less and less, people don't know you. Because the people who employed you have probably stopped working themselves, then it becomes a vicious circle and it's very hard to get back in and find new contacts.
0: Yeah, that's interesting because a friend of mine I was at school with, was a very distinguished producer called Roger Mills.
1: Oh, right.
0: He did the Palin series and so on. Yeah. And he's now, obviously, beyond retiring age, but still working, as it were, trying to work. And he said that's the very point that you make there, is all the people that commissioned you have now retired.
1: Yes, absolutely.
0: And you haven't got the contacts.
1: No.
0: And you'll think a man of his standing in, would easily get jobs.
1: Yeah.
0: And he said to me, you come to my room, he said, and you see rejection slips pasted all around the walls. So it is a very precarious job, isn't it? In many ways, people, as you said earlier, think they're going to do a media degree and they're going to
1: and
0: be...
1: It'll be wonderful and they'll go in and it'll be, you know... But the money's worse than it ever was. I got rung up. The last phone call I took was... Got to be 2 years ago now. Maybe slightly less. And it was from one of the old writers for London's Burning who said, oh, hello. I'm a producer now. So I said, that's lovely. I'm going to make a movie. That's lovely. It's going to be called Round Island with a Fridge, which the comedian, whose name I've completely forgotten, had written a book that I'd read that was quite funny. He said, we're going to make a film of it. I said, well, that sounds fun. One thing, we don't want to make it in Ireland, and it's a very low-budget feature film. Oh. So I said, well... And I could immediately see that if it was called Round Island with a Fridge and you weren't going to film it in Ireland, and in fact he wanted it to film it within the M25, I could see myself standing looking at a location with the director who would say, well, that looks nothing like Ireland. And I would be saying, well, I know that, but that's the best I can find. So I could see that coming. And then the money was half what had been on in London's Burning in the 80s. And it was at that point, thankfully, I was off to New York, true story, with my wife who was singing over there for a week. And I said, oh, 2 weeks' time, I'll go to New York. Because I had said the usual, when do you want someone to start? And the answer was, tomorrow, which you always then know there's trouble there. It's not quite right. If he'd said sometime in mid-June would have been fine, you know, but it was tomorrow. Okay, and when are you filming? About 6 weeks. And you think, right, so I'm going to put together an hour and a half film in 6 weeks. This isn't going to be. But luckily, I did have the excuse that I said, well, unfortunately, in 2 weeks' time, I'm going to New York with my wife singing. And I don't really want to work for you for a fortnight and then say goodbye and go off for a week. So it's not fair on you. The other good thing was that I did have a lovely, and have still got, a lovely pension from London Weekend Television, which is a final salary one. Thank you, Roy Van Gelder, head of personnel, my best friend, which makes it, and it's a very enviable position, that I can actually turn a job like that down, because I haven't got a mortgage anymore. So I'm not desperate, as I would have been, and said, I'm sorry, darling, I can't come to New York with you. I'm off to make this film, Round Island with

0: fridge in Croydon.
1: Do you sing?
0: No, I don't sing. Oh, good Lord, no. Not even in the bath.
1: You're just the bag carrier.
0: I am, yes, and the photographer, which is good fun.
1: So what singing does your wife do then?
0: She does choral stuff, because she sings at Sandhurst at the chapel on Sundays.
1: Right.
0: She's a member of that. She's a member of Priory Voices, who go round, she does about five or six of those a year, replacing choirs in cathedrals who've taken the weekend off or have gone off somewhere else. So she does Wells and Salisbury and Canterbury, and you know, that's quite fun. I go with her on those sometimes.
1: That must be fascinating, to go to the different places. Yeah. Almost a way of going round at somebody else's expense, going
0: that's round, right. Yeah.
1: Going to country.
0: Yeah. Yeah.
1: Well, that's interesting. So now you've retired, you've mm-hmm. had the phone has stopped ringing.
0: Mm-hmm.
1: But go back originally. Where do you originally come from? You said you were a schoolboy.
0: I was actually born in I was only there for 6 months. I don't remember it that well. Southend. I was born in Rochford, is it, or Romford? One of the two.
1: Oh, right.
0: Rochford, probably.
1: Right.
0: But we moved to Manchester when I was Salford, when I was 6 months old, and I really consider myself a northerner because I was brought up in Salford till I was about 13. Years old.
1: So there's a little gap then before you go to a London.
0: Yes. Then we moved to. Then we came from Manchester, from Salford, to Enfield. This was because of my father's work. He dived about the place a bit, which was a quantum leap really, because I went from Salford grammar to Enfield grammar, and Enfield grammar was terribly posh and people speaking like that. And I was like, "Oh, hello, how are you?" And sort of straight from really from Coronation Street with a wonderful accent that. I very quickly learned to lose.
1: I have some sympathy with you because during the war I was brought up in a village in 16 miles from Portsmouth in a place called Soberton Heath.
0: Mm-hmm.
1: And I went back to Portsmouth and went to the local grammar school and I talked country, like a country bumpkin. And that caused a problem. Mind you, the Portsmouth accent isn't very attractive and it's just been condemned by Ofsted. Yes, they've sent speech therapists into schools in Portsmouth to teach the teachers how to speak proper. Somebody declared that Portsmouth accent was common and lazy. I thought that was a bit off. Anyhow, so you've come. So we've now got you through London Television. You've come freelance. You've now become a retired gentleman, and you've come to Radio Friendly Park.
0: Yeah.
1: And I noticed that you're not only just the secretary, but you do programmes as well. Malcolm Treen, secretary of Radio Friendly Park, it's been a great pleasure to talk about your background and also your commitment to Radio Friendly Park. Thank you very much indeed.
0: Pleasure.
1: Well, Malcolm Treen has come to the end of his talk with us today, and thank you very much indeed, Malcolm, for sparing the time and a busy life to talk to us. And remind us that life after television can be Radio Friendly Park. And I'm sure they're happy days, so let's finish with Ambrose in Happy Days Are Here Again.

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Well, hi there. You're listening to Radio Frimley Park. My name is Graham Austin, and for the next hour, I'll be playing you some of the best swing and big band tracks all the way from the 1930s right up to the present day. So get yourself comfortable and relax a bit, and let's get on with it.

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0: of just a little yellow basket. A little yellow basket.
1: I love this, the way she says, oh, no, no, no. Ella Fitzgerald and her inimitable version of a tisket, whatever inimitable means. You're listening to the Big Band Hour, as you know, on Radio Frimley Park. Great, great music, but what you may not know is that we also give you some interesting facts and figures from years gone by, interesting information from the news from previous years. 15th of June today, on this day in 1215, just down the road, the Magna Carta was signed by King John at Runnymede. Harrow School was founded by John Lyon in 1572 on this day, and George Washington was elected Commander-in-Chief of the United States Colonies Armies. George Washington was elected Commander-in-Chief of the United Colonies Army in 1775. A process for manufacturing vulcanized rubber was patented by a certain Charles Goodyear on this day in 1844. And celluloid, the old stuff the films were made of course. Celluloid was painted in America in 1869. I think I'm going to play some more music now because I'm not actually speaking very well. I'm going to see if I can find a fresh pair of teeth and we'll be back in again and do some more a little later.

say either. I say either. You say neither. And I say neither. Either, either, or neither, neither. Let's call the whole thing off. Yes, you like potato, and I like potato. You like tomato, I like tomato. Potato, potato, tomato, tomato. Let's call the whole thing off. But oh,

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0: the Paul Sykes Big Band, which is a local band. The band hail from the Camberley Frimley area, and they're often found down at the Mitchett Centre, just down the road from here. They have a website, www.paulsykesbigband.co.uk, which will tell you all about them and where they're going. 1992, on this day, American Vice President Dan Quayle famously misspelled potato, adding an E on the end. 1992. New Zealand officials ruled that lace stockings, see-through underwear and whipped cream were tax deductible for prostitutes. In 1999, that would be then. And in 2000, a would-be robber in the West Midlands fled a raid on a post office wearing nothing but a bra on a top half, after failing to take money and catching a T-shirt on a hook. Right. I think we'd better move on from there, don't you? Getting a little bit near the bone, really. Louis Armstrong and Billie Holiday. You can't lose a broken heart.
1: Don't lose your head, then lose your guy. You can't lose a broken heart. If you ever break up, then try to make up. It's tough to make a brand

If you ever break up, then try to make up. It's tough to make a brand new start. Take a walk and think it over.

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0: The stories that matter, the issues that count. 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
2: Research shows that for those of us blessed with it, sight is the sense we fear losing the most. It's estimated around 2 million people across the UK live with some level of sight loss, a large proportion of which is avoidable. Louise Gow is clinical lead for eye health and low vision at the RNIB.
3: We estimate up to about 50% is avoidable, and in that category would be people that haven't come forward for treatment or who haven't had routine eye examinations and have missed the chance for treatment. There might be people who don't know how to use the healthcare system or who have concerns around wearing glasses when they were little, so perhaps they didn't have an eye examination when they were young and that meant that they developed an amblyopic or a lazy eye. And then there are groups of people who find having an eye test very difficult, so people with learning disabilities and perhaps who don't have English as their first language, they miss the opportunity for treatment.
2: Louise, what are the risk factors for developing sight loss?
3: In your lifetime, you have a 1 in 5 chance of having sight loss. And as you get older, with each decade, that increases. So by the time you're 90, you have a 1 in 2 chance of having sight loss. If you are from an ethnic community, then you're more likely to have diabetes and glaucoma. Those are two big causes of sight loss. If you're female, 2/3 of the people on the registration are female. People with learning disabilities are 10 times more likely. If you're a child with learning disabilities, you're 28 times more likely to have sight loss. And another group that's perhaps worth mentioning here are people who don't have a fixed address and don't have access to eye care so easily.
2: Are there steps we can take with regards to diet, exercise, lifestyle to contribute to better eye health care?
3: Anything that is good for your heart and your brain is good for your eyes. Managing your weight, managing your sugar levels. If you have diabetes, managing your diabetes, your blood pressure, exercise. If you smoke, you are twice as likely to have sight loss, according to the statistics.
2: What about the types of vitamin supplements we see in the likes of pharmacy claiming to be helpful to sight?
3: There's no evidence to suggest that taking those supplements will stop you getting sight loss. There are certain groups of people with established eye disease that do benefit statistically from those supplements, but taking them will not reduce your risks. But a good healthy diet, what they call a rainbow plate, lots of colourful vegetables will do your eyes the world of good.
2: Why are regular eye checks so important?
3: Firstly, because way too many people live in the UK with cataracts and with ageing conditions such as just simply needing reading glasses that are not corrected. But more importantly, there are a number of eye conditions that are silent, if you like, so you don't have obvious symptoms of them and they will be picked up in a routine eye examination before they've done any damage. Glaucoma is a classic example that is caused when the pressure goes up in the eye and that damages the optic nerve, but it's not until it's quite a late stage that you will have symptoms of that. So having a routine eye examination will pick up glaucoma before it's done any damage, and then it can be treated and controlled. Diabetes as well, you can have quite a lot of damage at the back of the eye from diabetes before you're aware of it, and then the treatment is much harder. Keeping on top of those two factors by having a routine eye examination is so important.
2: What about children?
3: I think there's a lot of myths around eye care for children, that wearing glasses makes your sight worse and that sort of thing, but actually it can prevent a lot of sight loss that's as a result of developmental change. So for instance, if you have a squint or a lazy eye, one eye that's more long-sighted than the other, if that's treated before you're around about the age of 8, then you can prevent a lazy eye from happening. So getting the children in for routine tests is just as important as having an eye test as you get older.
2: And how often should we get our eyes checked?
3: We recommend an eye test at least every 2 years, and more frequently if you have certain eye conditions like glaucoma or if you're diabetic, and your optometrist will tell you how frequently you should attend for an eye test. But a good average is every 2 years.
2: My grateful thanks to Louise Gow. 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

Benny Goodman and King Porter's Stomp. Got Ambrose coming at the moment with Happy Days Are Here Again. I used to love his rice pudding in tins. No, different person. Time for the birth and death section of the show here on the Big Band Hour, Radio Friendly Park. When I tell you who was born and who died on this, well, not everybody, of course. I haven't got. No, don't be silly. I can't give you everybody that was born and died on this day, can I? Just one or two notable people, like Edvard Grieg, the Norwegian composer, whose work include Peer Gynt, of course. He was born on this day in 1843 and is now deceased, it says here. Trevor Huddleston, British cleric who began his career in South Africa and founded the anti-apartheid movement. He was born in 1913. Richard Baker, the broadcaster and newsreader, born in 1925. Turning over very quickly. What was that about? People who died on this day. Wat Tyler, the English protester who led the peasants' revolt. You remember the old walk from here to there? He died in 1381. Philip the Good, the Burgundian ruler, recognised as a true founder of the historic Burgundian state. He died on this day in 1467. And Jerome K. Jerome, the British author of Three Men in a Boat, died in 1927. And James Hunt, the commentator and squash player. I know that because I actually met him in a squash club in West London. James Hunt, British motor racing driver. He died on this day in 1993. Your two bits of completely useless information, although actually this one may not be. If you cut a V-shape in your toenails, you can prevent ingrowing toenails from happening. Good Lord. And strawberries have more vitamin C than oranges. Now there's a funny thing.

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Young T.

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1: And this is the sound of your hospital.

That was Dina Carroll with The Perfect Year, released in 1993. Okay, we've got the Football World Cup coming up soon, which I'm really looking forward to, and I hope you are too. And the first match is Mexico against South Africa on June the 11th, 8 o'clock kickoff. Next up, we're going to play for you Mika Paris with My One Temptation.

That was Mika Paris with My One Temptation, released in 1988. Next up is Simply Red with A New Flame, released on the 26th of June, 1989.

That was Simply Red with A New Flame. Next, we've got a double play for you, starting with Dina Carroll's Escaping, followed by Kylie Minogue and Never Too Late.

That was Kylie Minogue with Never Too Late, released in 1989. Next up is The Feeling with I Thought It Was Over, released in February 2008.

That was Verdi with his overture to the Force of Destiny. We've nearly run out of time. I have two more tracks for you. Simply Red's You Make Me Feel Brand New and The Carpenters with Only Yesterday. I hope you enjoyed the show. I will be back next week with 30 minutes of great music. My name is Matthew James. You've been listening to Radio Frimley Park. Bye for now.

0: This is the Health Report with Paul Pennington. Word on Health. The stories that matter, the issues that count. Your personal prescription for your very best of health.
1: Ticks can be found in every county across the UK and can be as small as poppy seeds, so easily missed. If you spend a lot of time outdoors or own a pet, you may be at higher risk of being bitten. Lyme disease is a bacterial infection usually caused by the bite of an infected tick. And whilst only a small proportion of ticks carry the bacteria that causes Lyme disease, it's impossible to tell those that do from those that don't, as Julia Knight from Lyme Disease UK explains.
2: The problem is they don't carry a label saying I'm infected or not. So the best thing to do is prevent a tick bite, and therefore you minimise any chance of contracting Lyme disease.
1: So Julia, how do we pick up ticks?
2: A tick does an activity called questing. They literally sit on the top of blades of grass or shrubbery and they wait for a meal to go by. You've got your shorts on, you brush by the grass, they brush onto you, and then what they do is they sort of walk about on your body to find a nice warm place to embed themselves. Often the nice warm places are the places you don't check regularly, which is why ticks can be missed.
1: What might distinguish an infected tick bite?
2: A very specific rash to Lyme disease. This rash takes at least 3 days to appear, but can take some weeks. Generally isn't itchy, hot or painful, and gradually spreads outwards. And it can have the appearance of a bullseye. It doesn't always show typically, so it can be a solid rash. It can be like a bruise-like appearance, and it appears different on dark skins. But about 30% of people with Lyme disease do not produce a rash. So the other symptoms to look out for are flu-like symptoms, headache, stiff neck, sore joints and muscles, swollen glands in some people, generally feeling very unwell. And in some people, and this can happen with children as well, some people develop a facial palsy. So there's a whole raft of symptoms which could be very confusing for the doctor.
1: A vaccine

0: And if we find a tick on us, what's the most effective way of removing it?
1: There are two ways of removing it. One is with a tick removal tool that you can buy really cheaply from outdoor shops. And it's like a little fork-like plastic thing that you slide under the tick, turn it slightly and pull upwards. The other method, a pair of fine tick tweezers, and then you grab the tick gently as close to the skin as possible and pull straight upwards.
0: I understand if you have been infected by a tick carrying Lyme disease, it's important to get it treated quickly to avoid potential long-term health problems.
1: It should be treated with antibiotics. It really does need to be diagnosed and treated fairly quickly. And when diagnosis is delayed, that's when people can go on to have longer-term symptoms. But what we're looking for is to prevent the bite in the first place and for people to be aware of what to look for if they start these symptoms and get medical help quickly, get the antibiotics, and then you have the best possible chance that you won't have any long-term symptoms at all.
0: My grateful thanks to Julia Knight. 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

everyone, and welcome again to the A to Z of Pop with me, Richard Smith. This programme is brought to you in association with Specsavers Opticians, and over the next hour or so here on Hospital Radio, I'll be playing you some of the best songs from the biggest stars of pop music from a specific year from the 1960s to today. Well, if you've never heard it before, the idea of the programme is this. It's either artist names or song titles that begin with the various letters of the alphabet, and they're all taken from one and the same year. And on the programme today, we're going to be taking a special look at 1996. And amongst the stars on parade for us today were the likes of Sheryl Crow, Deep Blue Something, Johnny Cash, The Fugees, Michael Ball, Boyzone and Robson and Jerome. So all you need to do for now is to just settle back, relax, and stay tuned to us here on your favourite station for the A to Z of Pop. And kicking us off today in fine style, we'll start at the letter A with Canadian entertainer Bryan Adams. And the only thing that looks good on me is you. Well, say, Bryan... You waited.

Oh, if it makes you happy. Sheryl Crow, you see, covering the letter C of the A to Z of 1996. Brian Adams before that, and the only thing that looks good on me is you. It's true to say. I don't know. Okay, then, moving on to the letter D, let's spend breakfast at Tiffany's with Deep Blue Something. You'll

I've been looking at the Book of Knowledge, and it says here that Deep Blue Something, before they became Deep Blue Something, were called Leper Messiah. I think they made the right decision, don't you? Deep Blue Something and That Breakfast at Tiffany's are number one from 1996. You're in tune with us here on Hospital Radio. It's the A to Z of Pomp with me, Richard Smith. And this edition of the programme is brought to you in association with Specsavers Opticians. And as I say, on the show today, we're looking at artist names or song titles from 1996. So stay with us, do, right here on your favourite bedside radio station for much more from the files of the A to Z of Pomp. Looking now at the letter E, here's Eternal and Someday.

0: Now, throughout my hospital radio career, I've always struggled with the phrase Foster and Allen. Some years ago, I used to say Foster and Allen. It all sounds like I'd had a bit of a night before sort of carry on. And somebody once said, why don't you just say Foster and Dallin? And it works then. And I've ever since I've used Foster and Dallin, and it works quite nicely. Galway Bay covering the letter G, and before that, Someday with Eternal.
1: I was toting my pack along the dusty Winnemucca Road, when along came a semi with a high and canvas covered load. If you're going to Winnemucca Mac with me, you can ride. And so I climbed into the cab and then I settled down inside. He asked me if I'd seen a road with so much dust and sand, and I said, listen,

Parkersburg, Gravelburg, Colorado, Ellensburg, Rexburg, Vicksburg, El Dorado, Laramore, Atmore, Havistall, Chattanooga, Chaska, Nebraska, Alaska, Opelika, Baraboo, Waterloo, Kalamazoo, Kansas City, Sioux City, Cedar City, Dodge City,

0: Johnny Cash was going everywhere, and I think he named just about everywhere except where we are. Covering the letter I just there, Let Loose, covering the letter L, and they want to make it with you. Quite sure what to say after that. Well, if you just tuned in, hello there, you're listening to Hospital Radio, a friend by your bedside of me, Richard Smith, with the A to Z of Pop. It's a look at the songs and the stars from a specific year, from the 1960s to the present day, and today we're looking at 1996. And coming up in the second half of the show, this.
1: It's Richard Smith and the A to Z of Pop.

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1: It sounds great, doesn't it? Hope you can stay with us for the next 30 minutes or so right here on Hospital Radio for some more from the files of the A to Z of Pop.

It is the unmistakable sound of the Pet Shop Boys, isn't it? And covering the letter P, Esavida A. And if it didn't have it in brackets, that's the way life is, I wouldn't know either. The Fugees before that were the number two hit from 1996, No Woman, No Cry. Of course, made famous originally by Bob Marley and the Wailers. Okay, big number one from 1996 came by way of Mark Morrison with his Return of the Mac. There's no need for that, Mark. Just sing the song, boy.

It's Michael Ball and There's Something Inside So Strong. Return of the Mac, Mark Morrison before that. You're in tune with us here on Hospital Radio, it's the A to Z of Pop with me, Richard Smith. And this edition of the programme is brought to you in association with Specsavers Opticians. On the show today, as you possibly gather, we're looking at artist names or song titles from 1996. So please do stay with us right here on your favourite bedside radio station for much more from the files of the A to Z of Pop. Stopping now at the letter T with Tina Turner.

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1: You're listening to Richard Smith and the A to Z of Pop. 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

0: That's lovely, that, isn't it? Boyzone and Words from 1996, a number one hit for them, preceded by Tina Turner covering the letter T with Missing You.
1: On your bedside friend, it's Richard Smith and the A to Z of Pop.
0: So there we are, that's about all I've got time for today. This edition of the programme was brought to you in association with Specsavers Opticians, and I certainly hope that you've enjoyed the last hour here on your bedside friend taking an A to Z look at 1996. Now, just like that Bad Penny, I'll be turning up again soon with more from the A to Z of Pop, right here on your favourite station. So many thanks for your company today. And until the next time, this is Richard Smith wishing you all a very, very speedy recovery. And I'm going to leave you with my final tune from 1996. And it came by way of the TV programme Soldier, Soldier. Do you remember? Yes, I'm sure you do. I never watched it myself, but it was good for a few tunes from Robson and Jerome. And this is one of them that got to a big number one in 1996. I'll see you later. Take care. Ta-ra! When

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Well, done, time flying, having fun. That's all we've got tonight. It's the Graham Austin Album Show, Radio Free Park. You can catch us every Sunday night, 8 until 10. But for now, thank you for your company. I'll see you again next week. Take such good care of yourselves. And bye.

0: This is the Word on Health Report with Paul Pennington. Word on Health. The stories that matter, the issues that count. Your personal prescription for your very best of health.
1: Thrombosis is when you have a blood clot in a blood vessel. According to research, 1 in 20 of us will experience a blood clot at some point in our lives. And, sadly, 1 in 4 deaths in the UK are related to blood clots. Professor Beverly Hunt, OBE, is medical lead with the charity Thrombosis UK.
2: When you have a blood clot in one of the coronary arteries in the heart, you have a heart attack. When you have a blood clot in a major artery in the brain, you'll have a stroke. And then when you have a blood clot in the deep vein of your leg, you will have what we call a deep vein thrombosis, and that can grow. Bits of it can break off and travel through the body, through the heart, and block the blood supply to parts or all of the lung, and that's known as a pulmonary embolism.
1: Professor Hunt, recent UK evidence suggests there's insufficient public understanding of blood clot risks and prevention, something I know that Thrombosis UK are dedicated to changing. Give me an example of where we might improve our knowledge.
2: We always need to tell people about what are the signs and symptoms of these clots, and so how they can pick them up early. People know that deep vein thrombosis are associated with a swollen leg or a change in colour of the leg. But in actual fact, about 80% of all the DVT just present with unexpected pain in the muscles. So it's almost like having muscle sprain. That can evolve into the clots breaking off and causing pulmonary embolism.
1: We have more details on the wordonhealth.com website on the signs and symptoms. Alongside those of us with a family history of blood clots, who's most at risk of developing them?
2: As you get older, your blood naturally gets more sticky. And then we have being overweight. For women, it's being pregnant and then taking the combined oral contraceptive pill. And the other one is oral hormone replacement therapy. Now, I say oral, I mean the tablets, whereas if you have patches or you have spray on HRT, it doesn't have that increased risk. And in fact, about 55% of all the clots that we see are due to someone being in hospital. If you're in hospital for more than 24 hours, and you're not well, and then you get a little bit immobile because you're feeling unwell and you might be lying in bed. And it's really the combination of those factors that cause people to have the clots. And most of the people might develop the clot in hospital, but it doesn't show itself till after the patient's been discharged. So when you go into hospital, you should get your risk assessed. You often don't know it's happening. The doctor or nurse will just fill in a form and then give you the appropriate prevention to really reduce your risk of having a clot. If you do get admitted to hospital, then do make sure that you receive the preventative measures if you need them.
1: Over recent years, there's been a concerted effort across the NHS to reduce the risk of hospital-related blood clots. And when it comes to self-help in risk reduction, that centres around staying slim, eating a good balanced diet, not smoking, and exercising regularly. One of the key focuses of Thrombosis UK, the charity that you set up, is on research. Where are we in terms of developing new treatments for thrombosis?
2: Where every thrombosis expert wants to be is to have a perfect blood thinner. And a perfect blood thinner is one which stops you having blood clots and doesn't increase the risk of bleeding. We've got some new ones coming through that look more exciting because they reduce the risk of blood clots but have a lower bleeding risk.
1: My grateful thanks to Professor Beverly Hunt, OBE. 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
1: it's the Classical Hour with Malcolm Treen. And this is the sound of your hospital.

Welcome along to the Classical Hour. With me, Malcolm Treen, 1 hour of light, just light classical music that I hope you're going to thoroughly enjoy. Whether you're listening in Wexham, Heatherwood, or Frimley, welcome along.

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0: 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There's also the ward manager, a matron for the area, who you can share your feedback with. 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The office is located on the right as you enter the main entrance of the hospital. The office is open from Monday to Friday, 9 a.m. to 5 p.m. The Frimley Health website also provides a comment form you can use to give us feedback, as well as a form to complete if we have not been able to resolve any issue which you wish to raise a formal complaint. There are several other opportunities for you to feedback to us. All NHS organisations participate in the National Friends and Family Test. This is a quick and anonymous way to give your views after receiving NHS care or treatment. You may be issued the Friends and Family Test as a card by scanning a QR code or by text message. There may be other ways, surveys and local to specialists, which are being used to make service changes and improvements to our patients.
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Well, that's it for another Classic Hour for this evening. 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Sleep well.

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1: My Anglican sort of
0: Socratian sort of thing. 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

0: change their minds. 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
5: Today I have two stories for you. One about ancient Egypt and the second one about an amazing scientist called Nikola Tesla. First, deep within the arid landscape of Egypt, archaeologists have made an astonishing discovery. A 3,500-year-old mummy in an impeccably

preserved state. Buried within an ancient tomb, the mummy's condition has stunned experts and historians alike, offering an extraordinary window into a world long gone. With its features still intact and wrappings nearly untouched by time, this ancient individual has emerged from the sands as a jewel of archaeological importance, stirring global curiosity and admiration for Egypt's cultural and historical wealth. The preservation of the mummy is more than a marvel of longevity. It is a detailed archive of ancient Egyptian burial practices. Researchers examining the body have noted the advanced methods used in its preservation, shedding light on the mastery and ritual behind the mummification process. The body was treated with natron salts to desiccate it. The internal organs were carefully removed, and it was wrapped in intricate layers of linen, each step executed with remarkable precision. These findings confirm the deep spiritual and cultural significance placed on preparing the dead for the afterlife, a central tenet of ancient Egyptian belief. Beyond the physical preservation, this discovery also elevates our understanding of Egyptian society's sophistication. The techniques used reflect not only religious devotion, but also a deep knowledge of anatomy, chemistry, and ceremonial tradition. Embalmers operating thousands of years ago applied methods that have resisted time, decay, and natural forces, demonstrating a legacy of scientific and spiritual brilliance. This mummy, in its silent repose, continues to speak volumes about an ancient civilization's reverence for life, death, and eternity. Our second story is about Nikola Tesla and his overlooked electric vehicle. Nikola Tesla, the brilliant mind who sparked the modern age, held an impressive collection of over 700 patents across 35 nations. His groundbreaking inventions spread light, energy, and creativity across the globe. Yet when he passed away alone in a New York hotel room, he was destitute, not for a lack of opportunity, but due to his choice to prioritize innovation over profit. Had he pursued wealth instead of progress, he might have ranked among the richest individuals in history. One of the most captivating tales from Tesla's life is that of his electric vehicle, a machine so revolutionary that it still remains difficult to comprehend today. In 1918, Tesla began tinkering with a self-sustaining electric car, one that required no fuel, no external charging, and not even a battery. By 1931, he amazed the public with a fully operational prototype, a modified 1921 Pierce Arrow, energized not by gasoline, but by what Tesla referred to as pure etheric energy. Gone was the internal combustion engine. In its stead, he installed a specially designed electric motor connected to an enigmatic energy receiver, an apparatus Tesla claimed could extract power directly from Earth's atmosphere. At the vehicle's front, an impressive 1.8-meter antennae was affixed, crafted to capture and convert cosmic or radiant energy reminiscent of his previous wireless power experiments and the Moray converter. "Now we have power," Tesla reportedly declared as he powered up the car, "enough to illuminate a house and propel the motor." For an entire week, the vehicle was put through its paces, gliding smoothly, silently, and with remarkable power. It easily reached speeds of 144 kilometers an hour, 90 miles per hour. Spectators were left in awe. No fuel lines, no exhaust, no emissions.
someone noted that the tailpipe remained cool and spotless. "We have no motor," Tesla calmly responded. But just as swiftly as it emerged, the project disappeared. The prototype vanished without a trace. The energy receiver was taken out, and the technology never patented. Some speculate that investors were unnerved by its potential. Others argued it faced suppression or even destruction for threatening the very foundations of the oil industry. Whatever the reality may be, Tesla once again illustrated a future that humanity wasn't prepared to embrace. A reality where vehicles recharge autonomously. Where energy is freely drawn from the air, and where power is infinite and unclaimed. Nearly a century later, as electric vehicles gained traction and global power infrastructures faced increasing pressure, Tesla's forgotten creation may be more pertinent than ever.

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